Coming as I did from an academic background, I used to share the then common notion that the performer was some kind of a barrier between the composer and the audience. I thought I was going to remove this sacred alliance by getting rid of the performer via electronic music. What's ironic is that I soon found that I had become a performer myself, and now I expect performance value in all music. By way of justification for this turnabout, let's compare a perfect electronically played rhythm track with an imperfect human-performed one. Here's the automated rhythm device first. And here's the human-performed rhythm from my time steps.

Before we really switched on Bach, we realized that the standard synthesizer was missing something very important, touch sensitivity. We thought soon all synthesizer keyboards would have this important characteristic, but that didn't happen for over 10 years. To get the first one, though, I worked rather closely with Bob Moog, starting in mid-1967. The final version was rather mechanical and clunky by modern electronic keyboard standards, but it did work, and it still does. It had both depth and velocity sensing, and these could be used to control the volume and timbre naturally and expressively as one performed. What's more important is that it opened the door to doing Bach. Here's how the opening to Bach's Sixth Brandenburg sounds on a non-touch-sensitive synthesizer.

I guess I was tired or semi-conscious that night. We had the thought to add what by itself sounds like a bad idea, two sustained chord pots with no expressivity at all. But the combination worked just fine.

Many orchestrational devices aren't easily improvised, but must be considered, planned, and very likely notated out prior to their execution. These often have little resemblance to the final result.

the rain is falling down. I feel like a dog that's been kicked out into the street. I know that dogs can't drive cars, but that's about the only difference between us now.

I've been thinking we'll get back together again someday. Your hair will be some weird color by then. Maybe we'll just start off again as friends. I wonder when.

0: this is a mountain dulcimer from the Appalachian Mountains in America. It's a truly American folk instrument, right? And this was made for me by a girl named Joellen, who's from California. She does beautiful work. She's used all kinds of beautiful woods, Purple Heart for the sides and Cocoburro, which is kind of a ripply orange wood for the back. And for the sound hole, she's carved little stylized swallows, and on the tuning head there's a hawk, and this is the 12th one that she's built, and everybody's always waiting for the next one that she does, you know. As far as the origin of it goes, there's some confusion. Some people say that the Scots, when they came to the Appalachians, were longing for their bagpipes, you know, so they built this thing because it had lots of drones to it, and some people say that indeed it was the Swedes who, longing for their zither, created it. And other people say that one day they just took a fiddle and stretched it out and put it on their lap. And anyway, here it is, the Appalachian dulcimer. And you can tune it any way you want to, just like any instrument, like the guitar or the piano. I'm going into a tuning now that I call Matla tuning, because I found it as well as the song I'm going to play in Matla, Crete. That was this place in Crete where a lot of people came to live in the caves, you know, and there were two big walls of caves on each side of a flat plain, and they looked like Halava cliffs. They're about that color. You know what Halavilla is? Well, that's what they look like. And at night, they look like big tenement buildings because people would have little fires going in their caves and all of the different levels would be lit up and kind of spots of light all over them. And at this point, this is last spring I'm talking about, there were a whole lot of people living there. I don't know how many people do you think there were there, about 150 freaks from all over the place, from France and Canada and the United States of America. And England, everywhere. And they used to eat at the Mermaid Cafe. Most people who didn't cook in their caves ate down at the Mermaid Cafe. They also did most of their drinking there because the guy who ran the place, Stelios, really liked all of the freaks. You know, he encouraged their business, not like other people in the town who sort of smiled and took your dracks from you. Well, that's neither here nor there. On Easter, there was a family that came down the beach who decided that they were going to blend in with the freaks, you know. And they came wearing headbands that they'd made out of cloth, you know, that they'd ripped off of their pillowcases or something. And around their neck, one man had a string with old curlers on it for his beads. And another guy had a zucchini squash threaded onto a string, painted bright red. And they gave us red Easter eggs and little breads with kind of an egg paste in the middle. And they were very nice. And the girl played the guitar. And we all sat around and had a really lovely time.
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3: One, two.

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No, I'm still real, and I'm stuck in some kind of cave. What could have saved me? Cuckoo, cuckoo, have I come to do soon for you?

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But I promised my brother-in-law that I'd go up and watch his still while he went into town to vote. He was right up on the mountain where the map said it would be. Friends, let me tell you one thing, though, it wasn't no ordinary still. It stood up on that mountainside like a huge golden opal.

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It's like I was in love. I may have a little love, Mike. 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Animate, inanimate, it didn't matter. It's like there's a great neon sign flashing on and off of my brain saying, Jimmy Buffett, there's a great day a-coming. 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I wasn't knee-crawling, slip-sliding, Reggie Youngin, commode-hugging drunk. I was God's own drunk. Fearless man. And that's when I first saw the bear. He was a Kodiak looking fella, about 19 feet tall. He rambled up over the hill, expecting me to do one of two things. Flipper flied into either one, it hung him up. He starts sniffing around my body, trying to smell fear, but he ain't gonna smell no fear, 'cause I'm God's own drunk and a fearless man. It hung him up. He looked me right in my eyes was a lot redder than his was. It hung him up. So I approached him and I said, Mr. Bear, I love every hair on your 27-acre body.

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You tell them I love each and every one of them like a brother and a sister. 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
0: No school, no work, no shopping. That's the rallying cry of workers around the United States today, marking May Day, International Workers' Day. Organizers with the May Day Strong Coalition say over 3,000 protests and events are scheduled. We'll go to Chicago and Los Angeles for the latest. And there are protests around the world. We'll speak with investigative journalist Nehal Jikshit. She's author of The Many Lives of Syeda X, A People's History of Invisible India. We'll talk to her about labor conditions and unrest in the world's most populous country.
4: Our salary should be increased to $214 a month. We should at least get this much. Only then can we sustain ourselves. Otherwise, this protest will continue.
0: But first, will the Supreme Court back the Trump administration's push to strip temporary protected status from Haitians and Syrians? The decision could ultimately impact over a million TPS holders. Oral arguments were held on Wednesday.
5: True reason for the termination is the president's racial animus towards non-white immigrants and bare dislike of Haitians in particular. Days after falsely accusing them of, quote, eating the dogs and eating the cats of Americans, he vowed that he would terminate Haiti's TPS. And that is exactly what happened.
0: We'll be joined by one of the Haitian plaintiffs from Springfield, Ohio. All that and more coming up. Welcome to Democracy Now!, democracynow.org, The War and Peace Report. I'm Amy Goodman. Senate Republicans have blocked another effort to stop President Trump's war against Iran. On Thursday, senators voted 47 to 50 to reject a war powers resolution that would have reined in Trump's ability to strike Iran until Congress authorizes further military action. The vote came ahead of today's deadline under the 1973 War Powers Resolution, which gives the president 60 days to carry out military strikes in response to an imminent threat if Congress has not voted to authorize a war. On Thursday, Defense Secretary Pete Hegseth told a Senate committee he believes the 60-day deadline, quote, pauses or stops in a ceasefire, unquote. Meanwhile, Iranian President Masoud Pezeshkian condemned the U.S. naval blockade of Iran's ports as an intolerable extension of military operations and said it's doomed to fail. At the White House, President Trump on Thursday claimed Iran wanted to negotiate a deal so badly, adding, quote, nobody knows what the talks are except myself and a couple of other people, unquote. Lebanon's national news agency reports Israeli attacks have killed more than 30 people in a single day. In further violations of the U.S.-brokered ceasefire signed by Israel and Lebanon last month. Two children were among those killed in the attacks on southern Lebanon. They came as a Hezbollah drone injured 12 Israeli soldiers in northern Israel. On Thursday, Israel issued new forced evacuation orders for villages north of a strip of occupied territory along the border Israel is calling a yellow line. More than a million people have been displaced from their homes by Israel's attacks, about a fifth of Lebanon's population. Israel's military has issued new maps of the Gaza Strip, showing it controls significantly more territory beyond what it agreed to in the U.S.-brokered ceasefire last October. Reuters reports the restricted area marked on the maps with an orange line makes up some 11% of Gaza's territory beyond a so-called yellow line, meaning Israel now claims control over two-thirds of Gaza. This comes as Israeli attacks on Gaza killed at least 3 Palestinians and wounded 10 others Thursday and Friday in Israel's latest violations of the ceasefire. The Pulitzer Prize-winning Palestinian poet Masab Abu Toha said he was heartbroken after Israel shot his 30-year-old aunt in the chest while she was sitting with her 3 young children in a school shelter in the Jabalia refugee camp. Abu Toha says the bullet pierced her chest and exited through her back, devastating her lungs and spleen, leaving her in critical condition. He writes, quote, "At the moment she was hit, she was holding her 1-year-old son. He fell from her lap as she collapsed and was found bleeding from one of his ears," unquote. Musab Abu Toha and his wife Maram have lost over 100 relatives to Israeli attacks since October 2023, including 31 members of his family killed in a single airstrike. On Thursday, the group Physicians for Human Rights Israel petitioned the Israeli Supreme Court demanding the release of 14 Palestinian doctors from Gaza who've been detained without charge for more than a year. Among them, Dr. Hussam Abu Safia, the detained head of Gaza's Kamel Adwan Hospital, who's reportedly been tortured and denied adequate food and medicine despite his deteriorating health. Joining the call for the doctor's release is Mohammed Abu Salmiya, the director of Gaza's Al-Shifa Hospital, who was imprisoned by Israel without charge for 7 months after his arrest in November 2023.
6: I was brutally arrested. I was handcuffed behind my back, blindfolded, and stripped naked. I was subject to a humiliating search, and then the field interrogation began in the Netzarim area. This involves beatings, insults, with sand thrown on my head, putting dirt into my mouth, and severe beatings.
0: Palestinian journalist Ali al-Samoudi has been freed after a year in Israeli prisons. He'd been held without charge under Israel's so-called administrative detention policy after he was arrested at his home in Jenin in the occupied West Bank in April of 2025. Upon his release, al-Samoudi showed signs of torture and severe malnutrition and says he lost half his body weight due to systematic starvation. In 2022, Ali al-Samoudi was shot in the shoulder by the Israeli sniper that killed Al Jazeera journalist Shireen Abu Akleh in Jenin. Here in New York, students and alumni of Columbia University held a demonstration honoring the 2-year anniversary of campus protests demanding administrators divest from companies linked to Israel. The protest saw students take over a Columbia building and rename it Hinz Hall in honor of Hind Rajab, a 6-year-old girl murdered by Israeli soldiers in Gaza. This is Mariam Alwan, an alumna of Columbia, arrested 2 years ago in the police raid that ended the student occupation.
7: We wanted to do it on the anniversary of the occupation of Hinz Hall in order to show that the movement persists and that we retain the institutional memory of the violence that happened that day, of the way that the student body came together to demand divestment at that time. It still echoes today. Even though there has been repression, there has been a massive crackdown on freedom of speech at Columbia, we are here to show that we won't be silenced and that we still remember everything that happened.
0: House lawmakers Thursday voted to reopen most of the Homeland Security Department, ending a record 76-day partial shutdown in the agency's longest in U.S. history. The approved budget bill signed into law by Trump excludes funding for Immigration and Customs Enforcement, ICE, but reopens key parts of DHS, including the Transportation Security Administration, the TSA. In Texas, Meenu Batra, a longtime court interpreter and the only licensed Punjabi, Hindi and Urdu interpreter in the state, has been released from an ICE jail after nearly 2 months in detention. A judge's order mandating Batra's release stated the Trump administration failed to explain why she'd been jailed in the first place and denied her due process. Batra has lived in the United States for over 35 years after leaving India. President Trump has withdrawn his nomination for Casey Means to become the next U.S. Surgeon General. Means is a wellness influencer, author, entrepreneur, and anti-vaccine activist who, along with her brother Callie Means, is a key figure in the Make America Healthy Again movement, that's MAHA,

0: Democrats. But Governor Mills quit Thursday as a Senate candidate after several polls projected she was losing badly to Graham Platner, a progressive populist who's backed by labor unions and Senators Elizabeth Warren and Bernie Sanders. The winner of the Democratic primary will challenge incumbent Republican Senator Susan Collins in November's election, which will determine the balance of power in the Senate. This is Graham Platner speaking with MS Now Thursday.
1: I also think, and I'll just be upfront, I don't believe a single U.S. Democratic senator should vote for a nominee out of the Trump administration moving forward. I think we need to use all of the power we have around funding and the power of the purse to stop paying for these kinds of stupid wars, stop paying for agencies like ICE, stop paying for the things that the Trump administration is doing that are materially hurting our democracy and hurting working people.
0: The Congressional Progressive Caucus has unveiled its new affordability agenda to fight the skyrocketing cost of living crisis facing millions of people in the United States. The legislative package proposes policies for cheaper prescription medication, groceries, housing, utility bills, gas, and child care. It would also ban companies from using personal data and AI to set prices, guarantee full-time workers paid vacation time, increase overtime wages, and abolish super PACs. This is Congressmember Greg Kassar of Texas, chair of the Congressional Progressive Caucus.
2: Donald Trump calls affordability a hoax, says surging gas prices are, quote, a small price to pay, and says we don't have the money for health care and child care because he needs it for war. Every single day, Republicans in the building behind us make their rich friends richer and richer by making it harder for working people to get by. And today we say with one voice, we do not have to live like this.
0: A new investigation by ProPublica has found the Trump administration's advancing a proposed rule change to SSI, the Supplemental Security Income Program, that could slash or terminate benefits for an estimated 400,000 disabled adults, including people with Down syndrome and dementia. The proposal specifically targets people with disabilities living with their parents or family members who receive food assistance through SNAP. That's the Supplemental Nutrition Assistance Program. The efforts were initiated last year by top White House officials and the so-called and now defunct Department of Government Efficiency, or DOGE, led by billionaire Elon Musk. Here in New York, Mayor Zoran Mamdani refused to meet privately with King Charles on Wednesday as he joined the British monarch at a wreath-laying ceremony honoring 9/11 victims. Mamdani was asked by reporters what it would take for him to agree to a private meeting with the king.
3: If I was to speak to the king separately from that, I would probably encourage him to return the Kohinoor diamond.
0: The 105-carat diamond was taken by the British from India in the 19th century, is currently housed in the Tower of London, placed on the crown made for Queen Mother Elizabeth. Meanwhile, the White House posted a photo of President Trump and King Charles with the caption, "Two Kings," during the monarch's visit this week. Since Trump's return to office, protests have erupted nationwide under the slogan, "No Kings." And the anti-war and solidarity activist John Miller has died at the age of 70 from heart failure. In 1991, John co-founded the East Timor Action Network, ETAN, which worked to support self-determination for East Timor and an end to U.S. support for Indonesia's occupation. On Thursday, the government of Timor-Leste, that's East Timor, released a statement calling John Miller a longtime friend of the Timorese people, stating that his voice in defense of the Timorese people, as well as his warm friendship and continued support in their struggle, will never be forgotten. And those are some of the headlines. This is Democracy Now!, democracynow.org, the War and Peace Report. I'm Amy Goodman in New York, joined by Democracy Now!'s Juan Gonzalez in Chicago. Hi, Juan.
4: Hi, Amy, and welcome to all of our listeners and viewers across the country and around the world.
0: We turn now to the Supreme Court. On Wednesday, the justices heard oral arguments on President Trump's push to strip temporary protected status

0: from 350,000 Haitians and 6,100 Syrians living in the United States. The TPS program grants protection from deportation and work authorization to immigrants whose home countries are deemed unsafe to return to, most often because of war or natural disaster. Last year, then-Secretary of DHS Kristi Noem said recent extensions of TPS for Haitians and Syrians were not justified or necessary. In separate lawsuits, the TPS holders charged that the government did not follow proper procedure in making that decision and that their home countries are still unsafe. The cases were combined to be heard before the court Wednesday. The Haitian lawsuit also accuses the Trump administration of being motivated by racism in violation of the U.S. Constitution's Equal Protection Clause. District Court Judge Ana Reyes agreed, ruling the decision was likely made because of hostility to non-white immigrants, unquote. This is Jeffrey Pipoli, a lawyer representing the Haitian plaintiffs.
1: The true reason for the termination is the president's racial animus towards non-white immigrants and bare dislike of Haitians in particular. The president has disparaged Haitian TPS holders specifically as undesirables from a, quote, shithole country, and days after falsely accusing them of, quote, eating the dogs and eating the cats of Americans, he vowed that he would terminate Haiti's TPS. And that is exactly what happened.
0: All three liberal justices pressed the administration on this question. This is an exchange between Justice Sotomayor and D. John Sauer, the U.S. Solicitor General.
2: Now, we have a president saying at one point that Haiti is a, quote, filthy, dirty, and disgusting s-hole country. I'm quoting him. And where he complained that the United States takes people from such countries instead of people from Norway, Sweden, or Denmark, where he declared illegal, he declared illegal immigrants, which he associated with TPS, as poisoning the blood of America. I don't see how that one statement is not a prime example of the Arlington example at work and showing that a discriminatory purpose may have played a part in this decision.
3: All the statements that they cite as to the secretary and as to the president, obviously there's an issue there about which one you're going to weigh more heavily. None of them, not a single one of them, mentions race or relates to race.
0: That was Solicitor General D. John Sauer being questioned by Justice Sonia Sotomayor. The court's six conservative justices signaled skepticism over the lower court's rulings and in May had permitted the Trump administration to revoke TPS for Venezuelans in an unsigned shadow docket opinion. This case could ultimately have ramifications for more than a million TPS holders from over a dozen countries. For more, we go to Springfield, Ohio, where we're joined by Viles Dorsenville. He is a TPS holder and a plaintiff in the case. He's also co-founder and executive director of the Haitian Support Center in Springfield, Ohio. President Trump targeted the Haitian community in Springfield, falsely saying Haitian residents were eating pet dogs and cats. Thank you so much for being with us. Viles Dorsenville, if you can start off by laying out what happened in this case, why you brought it, and where you think the Supreme Court is going.
4: I think that since after, thank you for having me. I think that since after 2024, we've been scapegoated as a community, and we've been accused of eating pets in the community. And even though the local authority rejected that claim, and we felt the urgency of being the plaintiff in the case, not only in the case of Mio versus Trump, but in the case of the ACLU in Northern California as well, just to bring that our story before the court, because we are here on the TPS, and it means a lot to us. And I think that being a plaintiff would mean that we are ready to stand with our people. We are ready to normally let the judicial system or the judicial branch know that we are at a risk of deportation. We are, there could be family separation. There could be normally the economic and community disruption. So when we know how much is at stake if TPS is ended, we agreed to normally be a plaintiff on that case.
5: And Villette d'Orsainville, what has been the impact on the Haitian community of Springfield since President Trump began his vile and racist statements targeting your community during the 2024 campaign?
4: I think it has been impacted the community in so many areas. The first thing is that, you know, the leader Trump is normally a leader saying things that maybe he should not say. And because of that, other people who are following him would normally use those conspiracy theory to target us in the community. And the second thing, the impact is because in our community, because of that, folks are afraid because they believe that would escalate to mass violence against them. And the community has been disrupted since then. We are still living with the consequence of those comments. So you would see that the folks in the community who understand that would rally with us and stay in solidarity with us, because they know that firsthand that we are people with ethic and moral and all that we've been looking for is a safe haven and a place to work and continue to send our kids to school. But we've been the victims of a leader that should normally focus on protecting a vulnerable group of people or protecting the communities, but ended up being the person who put some type of labels on people in the community. So it has been a very difficult thing, so unsettling thing for us just to live with. And up to now, we are still normally living with it.
5: Now, you are a recipient of temporary protected status. Could you tell us your story, why you had to leave Haiti? And what do you say to those Americans who say temporary protected status is supposed to be just that, temporary, not permanent?
4: I left Haiti because I was a pastor assigned back to Haiti from Jamaica in 2018. And in 2020, I became a target because the hoodlums started asking me money that I didn't have. And my mother suggested that I leave to come to a safer place. And this is why I left Haiti, just to come here. And when I came here, I started working with the community, and TPS would mean a lot to me by the fact that it allows me to stay here and to work and to continue to provide for myself and provide for my family. And I believe that it is the same for other members in our community. They are under TPS, they are TPS holders, because at this point in time, the country in Haiti is still in bad shape and they cannot return there. So you can imagine now the uncertainty that they live with on a daily basis by the fact that they know if TPS ends, there is possibility for them to be detained and to be deported. And you can imagine that they feel that they are not safe, even though they came here to be safe. And this is all that is at risk in this particular case.
0: We're going to end with UCLA law professor Aril Anantham, who is the lead counsel for the Syrian plaintiffs in Mullen versus Doe, which centers Trump's attempts to terminate TPS for Syria. She is here in an exchange with Justice Brett Kavanaugh.
6: Well, it's not the Assad regime anymore, though. I mean, that the whole thing was the Assad regime after 53 years of complete oppression and brutal treatment. It's gone. Do you agree the Assad regime change is a significant change in the history of that country and the Middle East more broadly?
7: I mean, of course, anybody would agree with that, Your Honor.
6: That's an important marker then, because that's a big shift in both Syria, but also the posture of other countries towards Syria, at least as I don't pretend to be an expert, but that's my understanding of what's the backdrop here.
7: The State Department's own reports believe, of course, they recognize Assad has ended, but they say active violence in every part of the country. The daycare that Layla Doe's daughter went to got bombed. That building next to it has been bombed again in southern Syria. That's not the same conflict. It's the Israeli incursion. There's a war between Turkey and Kurds going on in the north. There's still lots of conflict, according to the State Department's accounts and the CRS report about this.
0: That's UCLA law professor Aril Anantham during Wednesday's oral arguments responding to Justice Brett Kavanaugh. Vilas Dorsenville, we thank you so much for being with us, co-founder and executive director of the Haitian Support Center in Springfield, Ohio, a TPS holder and plaintiff in the Supreme Court case. Coming up, no school, no work, no shopping, the rallying cry of workers around the United States today, marking May Day, International Workers' Day. Organizers with the May Day Strong Coalition say over 3,000 protests and events are scheduled. We'll go to Los Angeles and Chicago. Stay with us.

0: There's Power in a Union by Billy Bragg, performing in our Democracy Now! Studio. This is Democracy Now!, democracynow.org. I'm Amy Goodman in Boston. Juan Gonzalez is in Chicago. Workers around the world are rallying today to mark May Day, International Workers' Day, in the Philippines. Thousands of activists rallied earlier today in Manila, calling for higher wages and end to the U.S. and Israeli war on Iran.
1: At first, you might think there's no connection. But as we saw when the war in the Middle East broke out, crude oil and gasoline prices shoot up. There's a domino effect. Prices increase across the board. Gasoline prices rose by more than 100%, leaving our jeepney driver colleagues with very little income. Many of them no longer want to go out and drive because they can't earn enough.
0: In Argentina, thousands of workers rallied in Buenos Aires Thursday ahead of May Day to condemn the economic and labor policies of Argentina's far-right president, Javier Milei.
2: Unfortunately, today in Argentina, the economic situation and the economic plan being carried out by Javier Milei's government are seriously affecting the situation of all workers, which deteriorates more year after year. People are very angry, very dissatisfied, and they will make that

0: Black Americans are your only reliable voting bloc for democracy in America. If you check exit polls for almost every election throughout this country, it is the Black voter, and in particular, the Black female voter, who holds America down 10 toes. And so what I would say is that this type of coalition is going to be even more necessary. And I would employ my siblings, my brothers and sisters in this struggle to listen to Black women when we tell you what danger looks like, because for us, it looks like Donald Trump.
1: The protests in Los Angeles come in the wake of all of the ICE raids across the country. Do you expect that you're going to be able to get the same kind of turnout, given the enormous repression that the immigrant community especially is facing throughout the country?
2: Yes, the city is not just an immigrant town. It's just that we have our families are from all kinds of statuses. So maybe the undocumented person doesn't feel comfortable going out to protest today, and so they'll send on their behalf their U.S. citizen child or their legal permanent resident spouse to join this march. It's just the city is just so intertwined between immigrant and non-immigrant. We don't really distinguish that just because of our makeup of our city. It's such a cultural melting pot that we have here in Los Angeles, that's not how we operate. And so when we see ICE in our communities racially profiling people, it's because the city, the makeup of the city, it's just so intertwined that even U.S. citizens are caught up in the racial profile, right? And so for us, as organizers, we think of the risks, we prepare for the risks, the potential risks, as we always do in our demonstrations, but we always give people the agency to choose where they want to fight for their liberation, knowing the risk and giving the information so they're able to show up. The only thing I'll say about the courts and this last question is that the courts are not going to save us. We as community members need to show up and show our strength either by showing in these public spaces, organizing our dollars, where we spend it, who we boycott, especially these companies that are profiting off of immigrants being in detention. And that's what it will take, us really taking our power back and reminding those in power that we are the ones that make this country run.
3: Pedro Trujillo, we want to thank you so much for being with us, organizing director at the Coalition for Humane and Immigrant Rights, coordinator of the L.A. May Day Coalition, speaking to us from the streets of L.A., and Stacey Davis Gates, president of the Illinois Federation of Teachers and the Chicago Teachers Union, speaking to us from Chicago. Coming up, we continue our May Day coverage. There are thousands of protests and events, not only across the United States, but around the world. We'll speak with an Indian investigative journalist, author of The Many Lives of Saida X, People's History of Invisible India. We'll talk to her about labor conditions and unrest in the world's most populous country. Stay with us.

Flame in My Heart by Cool Whip, featuring our very own archivist, Brendan Allen. This is Democracy Now!, democracynow.org. I'm Amy Goodman in Boston. Juan Gonzalez is in Chicago. We continue our May Day coverage with a look now at the state of worker rights and freedoms in the world's most popular

0: populous country, India. Pressure on fuel supplies from the war in Iran has deepened the cost of living crisis across India, and labor unrest is on the rise. Last month, the industrial hubs around the capital city of New Delhi saw some of the anger boil over. In mid-April, tens of thousands of workers from dozens of factories blocked roads to demand a fair wage and better working conditions. Some of the protests turned violent, were met with a brutal police crackdown on protesters and labor leaders. Most of the workers who struck were non-unionized contract workers in small factories producing electronics, garments, auto parts. Many are migrant workers who live in cramped quarters on the edge of the city and work 12-hour days, 7 days a week for about $120 a month, wages that have gone unchanged for years. Here are the voices of two workers from the protest just outside Delhi last month.
1: Our salary should be increased to $214 a month. We should at least get this much. Only then can we sustain ourselves. Otherwise, this protest will continue.
2: We are here protesting just for a salary hike. All the workers were protesting here peacefully. However, the police personnel charged on us. Now, if that happens, you have to do something to protect and defend yourself, right?
0: More than 90% of India's workers are employed in the informal sector. That's according to the International Labor Organization. Income inequality is extremely high. The richest 1% of Indians hold 40% of the country's wealth, while the bottom half of the country's population own only 6.4% of its wealth. For more on the state of labor and rights in India, we're joined by Neha Dixit, an award-winning investigative journalist, author based in New Delhi, recipient of the 2019 International Press Freedom Award from the Committee to Protect Journalists. Her book is titled The Many Lives of Syeda X, A People's History of Invisible India. Joining us from Shrewsbury, just outside Boston, a stop on her U.S. book tour. Thanks so much for being with us, Neha. If you can start off by laying out your people's history of invisible India and talk about who Syeda X is.
3: Thank you so much, Amy, and I'm really happy that Democracy Now! is covering May Day and labor unrest, because increasingly all over the world, journalists like me struggle with putting stories around labor in the mainstream media. My book, The Many Lives of Syeda X, is about a migrant working class woman in Delhi who was displaced by sectarian violence. And in the last 30 years, she's done 50 jobs, never managing to make more than one-fifth of the daily wage. And I do want to say that Syeda is the person right now who shells all the California almonds, who makes garments for a lot of U.S. global corporations. She's also the one who's making exam blue books that are making a return in various universities. These are the people who are from the most socioeconomically marginalized classes in India. Most of them are from the indigenous communities, which are Adivasis or Dalits or Muslims. And what has happened over the years is global corporations, when they started moving and outsourcing manufacturing to countries like India, a huge cheap female labor economy came up, where workers like Syeda are paid per piece, and they're called home-based workers, instead of getting a time-based wage, which could be around 12 for every 8 hours of work. So people like Syeda work for 12 to 16 hours, making all these things for global corporations, but never getting paid.
4: And Neha, I wanted to ask you about the impact on the Indian working class, especially of the current war in Iran, the global disruption in fuel supply, what that's doing to the Indian masses as well.
3: I want to say that I've spent the last few weeks in the U.S. and I was looking at how life is not so much disturbed for people in the U.S. There is a moon mission, and meanwhile, there are also drones being sent to Iran. And how it is affecting people in India is because increasingly there's a shortage of cooking gas, which is LPG. What it has done is it has affected workers across sectors. So textile sector is ceramics, automobile, electronic parts. All these sectors are affected. That has also meant that migrant workers who cannot access cooking gas, and most of them are not in the, do not have the documents to access cooking gas from the formal places. So the they have to rely on the black market, and which is why that is leading to a lot of starvation, people not being able to cook. And that some estimates tell us that almost more than 3 million workers will be pushed into acute poverty by this crisis. And what has also happened is this has led to reverse migration. Almost 60 million workers in India are migrant workers, and this is an old figure from 2011 because we still don't have the new ones from the government. And what it means is that if they do not have access to this cooking gas, they're all forced to go back to their villages. That has also led to a number of strikes. In the recent past, we saw 10 days back, there was a strike in one of the outskirts suburbs of Delhi, which is Noida, where the workers were demanding $300 per month, a raise from $200. That led to arrests of almost 300 workers on the same day. I also want to remind that this is a state, Noida, which is part of Uttar Pradesh, the most populous state in India, which has the size of the population of Brazil. And this is also the state that suspended labor laws during COVID for 3 years, saying that it's going to boost economy. So I want to say this because these are times where constantly various governments in India and the central government have been trying to dilute labor laws. They have tried to introduce new labor codes that restrict strikes, that promote hire and fire policy, that promote entrenchment of workers without any notice. And there have been constant protests and strikes against this.
4: Could you talk as well about the comparisons in terms of leadership in both countries, in India and the United States, both led by authoritarian right-wing leaders, and the growing income inequality in India?
3: I want to remind that we had a recent report in India which said that only 10% of Indians can buy non-essential items. So this is the kind of disparity we are looking at. Inequality as it is at a historic high. We have a prime minister. I was laughing and I was saying that every once in a while, at least your president holds a press conference and then you can debate about what he says. Our prime minister has not held a press conference in the last 12 years since he's been in power. In fact, Taliban came to India and held a press conference, but our prime minister refused to speak. And this is also a time where there is a certain valorization of very hyper-masculine politics, where aggression, where abuse, where hate crimes, where bigotry have been normalized and become part of the popular parlance. Our prime minister every once in a while keeps talking about his chest size and how it's 56 inches and how it's going to save everyone, and how in the same context there is a kind of oppressive and exploitative language that has been used by various ministers and various people in power without ever taking into account what is it that people who are from the socioeconomic margins, what are they facing?
5: If you can talk more, Neha, about the inequality and repression in India, which you say is at a historic high.
3: I want to give an example of Saida and how it is also related to California. Let me explain that increasingly, like you spoke about, 90% of the workers are in the unorganized sector. Most of the women, and there are various intersections here as well, which is the intersections of caste, class and gender for migrant workers, which is very important to take into account the moment we start talking about labor in India. So what is happening is, for example, Saida is a person who shells California almonds. So California produces 80% of the world's almonds. What happens is that you can't automate the shelling of these almonds because the seed is going to break. So what happens is there is a transnational supply. The California almonds go to the suppliers, contractors, subcontractors, and then to P-State workers like Saida. So for a 23 kg bag, they are paid half a dollar. And then expert workers like Saida, if they work for 12 to 16 hours, they get $1. And that same two bags generate a profit of $100 for the suppliers. And I've written that there's a joke amongst almond women workers who shell California almonds in India is that They learn to eat with spoons. And we were talking about it in the context of recently when the Mamdani campaign happened and he was lampooned for eating with his hands. Why women in India are learning to eat with spoons because of these global corporations is because when they have to shell the almonds, they have to soak it in chemicals and acid, and while peeling it, their fingertips corrode, and which is why they cannot eat with their bare hands, and so they have to eat with spoons. Why I'm giving you this example is because more and more work is shifting towards piece rate work, towards gig work, and we have no actual attempt or political will to fix this. Our government is constantly, like I said, diluting labor laws, not taking into account these practices, and the fact that it is also constantly disenfranchising people from socioeconomically marginalized communities. So there are various intersections that put people in this acute poverty situation without ever having any structural support from the government to rise above their situations.
4: And you mentioned marginalized community. I'm wondering if you could comment on the situation of Muslims within India. Some 9 million people, Muslims in recent state elections have been disenfranchised.
3: Yes. So if I just tell you, when I talk about socioeconomically marginalized communities, every third Adivasi person and every second Muslim and every second Dalit person in India are poor. What has happened is that the government has introduced a special intensive, which is called SIR. What they have actually done is that they've started checking electoral rolls to disenfranchise people who do not have documents. And most of the people, so if I use the recent example of West Bengal, where nine million people have been put out of electoral lists by saying that they have not met the qualification to vote in these elections, what they have done is, for example, they have said that parents, people who had parents who were 16 year old and had more than five children, which was very common in the earlier past, they are not part of this electoral list. They've also called it a logical discrepancy. A lot of Muslim majority constituencies are affected. Almost half of the voters have been deleted in these constituencies because of this process. They have also said that,
5: Neha,
3: critics have said that it's been unconstitutional. Yeah. So I do want to say it is very systemic in the way people have been put out of electoral rolls and stripped of their citizenship rights.
5: Neha Dixit, award-winning investigative journalist based in New Delhi, author of The Many Lives of Saida X, A People's History of Invisible India. And she's on a book tour throughout the United States, speaking to us from Massachusetts today. That does it for today's show. I'll be at AFI Silver in Silver Spring, Maryland tonight at 6:45 at a screening of the documentary about Democracy Now! Called Steal the Story, Please! At a benefit for WHUT, Howard University PBS, with filmmaker Tia Lesson and Ryan Grimm. I'll be back there on Saturday at noon for a screening to benefit Pacifica Radio WPFW. Then at the Charles Theater in Baltimore at 7 p.m. Saturday night at a screening with Morgan State Radio WEAA. And Sunday at Philadelphia's Film Society Bourse Theater for a matinee screening to benefit Philadelphia's public access TV station PhillyCam. For all information, go to democracynow.org. Hope to see everyone in one of these places in that area. I'm Amy Goodman with Juan Gonzalez.

0: With heat eating your ears, you're gouging out and tearing loose and pulling apart, gulping air and tasting black. Your windpipe is closing and you've lost track of which way is out. There's a searing ember down your neck.
1: Oh my God!
0: 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Somebody's singed a kitten.
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7: Welcome to Making Contact. I'm Salima Hamarani, and today we're talking about Puerto Rico's failing healthcare system. And to start us off, we're in Fajardo, a small town on the island's northeast coast, about 40 minutes outside of San Juan, with someone named Carolina.
8: I grew up in Florida with family here in Puerto Rico, and I moved to the island permanently about 7 years ago, right before Hurricane Maria.
7: Carolina is not her real name, but for today's episode, we're giving our guests pseudonyms for medical privacy. And I wanted to talk to Carolina because her story is emblematic of the kinds of problems people in Puerto Rico face when dealing with serious health issues. She already had some idea about what the medical system was like on the island.
8: I had heard kind of anecdotally that, you know, the family that lived here or family that spent a lot of time here did not always find the doctors that they needed here. And so I was aware of people kind of traveling to other places in order to get the healthcare that they need.
7: Catalina wasn't thinking about her health when she first moved, though.
8: I had always wanted to connect more with the family that lived here, connect more with my culture. And specifically, I have for many years worked in the agricultural agroecology space. I wanted to move here and be a part of that and support organizing and community efforts for food justice and food sovereignty on the island.
7: But then something started to happen to her heart. One day, after a period of high stress in her life, she noticed that her heart was beating very irregularly, what's called an arrhythmia. And it wasn't a slight arrhythmia, it felt pretty serious.
8: I actually went to the emergency room because in the moment, I thought I was having a heart attack. And I went to the emergency room, I was checked out, the arrhythmia was noted, and you know, I was sent away with basically the recommendation to follow up with a cardiologist because they did see on the EKG that, you know, something was not right.
7: But there aren't that many cardiologists in Puerto Rico for a population of 3.2 million, so she was told she'd have to wait.
8: The next appointment that I could get into was in 6 months, and I didn't feel comfortable with that. I was nervous. I was freaked out. I was like, what's going on, you know, with my heart?
7: Luckily, Carolina had a family member who worked in the medical field, and so through the cousin network, she was able to push to find an earlier appointment, which still took some time. Then she needed to get a specialized scan, which is when she hit yet another roadblock.
8: The electrophysiologist did determine that I needed to have done a procedure called an ablation, a cardiac ablation. And so in order to do that procedure, I had to have a number of different tests, blood work, echocardiogram, and also a very specific type of cardiac MRI in order to make sure that the structure of my heart was, you know, sound before going in and doing this procedure. But when I went to make the appointment, I learned that there's only two machines on the island that are capable of doing this particular type of MRI. One of which I was told was broken, and the other machine I called and again was told that there was a month-long wait. And my electrophysiologist's office specifically told me, you can't wait 3 or 4 or 5 months in order to get this procedure. And so they instructed me to call the office of this MRI every day and see if I could get an earlier appointment. And that's basically what I did for weeks on end. And I would step outside of my work meetings to get on the phone with this office and basically beg for them to give me this MRI appointment earlier.
7: She did eventually get a cardiac MRI and the procedure, but from finding out that she had a serious heart issue to finally getting the surgery took 6 months. And that's for a serious health condition.
8: I mean, if I had not at every single step of the way been pushing and calling and annoying the offices and begging and using my connections, it probably would have taken a year or more.
7: And now, because of her heart condition, she'll need to interact with the medical system in Puerto Rico a lot.
8: I will need to see a cardiologist and and potentially be on medication for the rest of my life. Then I have to constantly interface with the healthcare system, the pharmacies, my doctors, specialists. It is kind of an ongoing source of frustration and stress. And I do constantly have people asking me, well, isn't it hard to live there? I mean, the medical system, the bureaucracy, all sorts of interconnecting systems that really make life, like day-to-day life here, sometimes somewhat unbearable. I know that certain aspects of my life, especially managing chronic conditions, would be a lot easier in the States. But I want to stay here.
7: Catalina's story is in no way unique. Experts have been sounding the alarm on Puerto Rico since Hurricane Maria decimated what was already a fragile and vastly underfunded medical system. They've been arguing that it's on the verge of failure unless the island is able to massively overhaul its healthcare system.
1: And now to a growing problem in America's backyard. Puerto Rico is in the midst of a healthcare crisis after a series of natural disasters hit its rapidly aging population. The Washington Post's Aurelis Hernandez writes, more people are dying in Puerto Rico as its healthcare system crumbles.
7: And meanwhile, doctors are fleeing the island.
6: One study by a think tank in Puerto Rico called the Center for a New Economy, they estimated in 2023 that the island may have lost nearly half of its doctors in just over a decade. And they also reported that more than 8,000 doctors are thought to have left since 2009.
7: That's the voice of Coral Delmar Murphy Marcos. Coral is a journalist from Manatee who wrote an article for The Nation on the island's healthcare system called Puerto Rico's Unnatural Disaster. To put this another way, the island is now left with only one doctor for every 1,000 patients, which means that if you want to go see a doctor in Puerto Rico, get ready to wait.
6: People cannot get a doctor's appointment, and especially with if it requires a specialty treatment, say a cardiologist, a gynecologist, even a dentist, really.
7: Those wait times are not just an inconvenience. In 2022, researchers found that there was an excess of 3,300 deaths on the island, and that's after correcting for the ongoing impact of COVID. Which means that Puerto Rico's failing healthcare system is actively killing people. Coral wanted to understand what was going on, especially because many of her peers who she'd studied with in the University of Puerto Rico, who wanted to be nurses or doctors, were struggling.
6: They would be raised with the idea that becoming a doctor would leave them with some sort of financial security, and going into the healthcare system, they quickly realized that that's not the case. And while doing reporting, I realized that specifically pediatricians are the doctors that are most feeling the weight of this healthcare crisis. And I wanted to dig deeper into seeing how pediatricians are affected.
7: And here's what she uncovered. Coral found that one of the biggest incentives for doctors to leave Puerto Rico was the extremely low reimbursement rates from healthcare insurers.
6: Reimbursements are what doctors get paid after seeing every patient. So after each patient, they essentially file a document to the health insurance company, and that's how they get paid, right? And not only do they face low rates, but doctors also cite payment delays as a pesky day-to-day challenge. And sometimes these delays can last for months.
7: And that might seem surprising because doctors are some of the highest paid professionals in the United States. But that's not the case in Puerto Rico, even though technically it's considered a part of the U.S.
6: Sometimes a doctor in the States could get paid double what a doctor in Puerto Rico is paid. I spoke to one doctor, for example, in Puerto Rico, that after every new patient visit, he gets $25 to $38. Right, per patient, which is vastly different than in the U.S., where he could receive more than $100 for every new patient.
7: And we have to add to this the fact that doctors have massive student loans. Medical school can cost anywhere from $150,000 to $250,000. And because they run private clinics, doctors also have to pay staff, pay rent, pay for equipment, and malpractice insurance. As a low average, that all adds up to a little over $420,000 per year.
6: And chronic power outages also seem to be adding fuel to the fire. These power disruptions not only affect doctors, but people with health conditions that rely on power. Say someone with diabetes that need refrigeration for their insulin. As we're recording this, actually, my family doesn't have power a day before a tropical storm is supposed to hit the island. So that just sort of speaks to how frequent these power outages are.
7: So we know that doctors fleeing are at the basis of why healthcare is so dismal in Puerto Rico. But why are doctors paid so little? Well, there's basically two reasons. First, we need to understand a little bit more about the structure of the island's healthcare system, which was a little confusing for me to understand. Puerto Rico has Medicaid, like the US, which is run through the government's healthcare plan called Vital. Like in the US, Medicaid is meant to ensure low-income people who would not be able to buy insurance on their own. And here's where it gets confusing.
6: Although it's a public program, it's run by four major private health insurance companies. They're First Medical, MMM, Menonita, and Triple S.
7: These companies are hired by the government to set up competitive rates, figure out what doctors are in network or not, and deny or approve treatment. And here's where we find the first problem. The private companies running the public healthcare plan are corrupt.
6: They have been labeled a health cartel. For example, in 2023, all four of these companies that I mentioned faced fines that totaled up to $300 million because they failed to pay doctors the minimum rates established for their services in the first half of the year. And even before that, in 2019, the former executive director of Puerto Rico's Health Insurance Administration, she was indicted after a scheme to steal federal Medicaid dollars through a corrupt bidding process with private contractors. So the system is really no stranger to corruption.
7: And that's just part of the problem, which is already pretty serious. The second issue, Puerto Rico doesn't receive the same level of funding for its healthcare system as the other official 50 states. And actually, this is true of all U.S. territories like Guam and Samoa. Even though Puerto Ricans pay the same in Social Security and Medicare taxes, they only receive about a third of the funding per person compared to the rest of the states, even though far more people depend on the government healthcare plan.
6: This imbalance is really, really noticeable, especially in a territory where over 40% of the population lives under the poverty line.
7: For comparison, 19% of the population of Mississippi, which is the poorest state in the U.S., lives under the poverty line. In fact, the federal government of the U.S. usually gives the poorest states more Medicaid assistance because clearly they need it more. But not in Puerto Rico. And within that dismal funding setup, children are the most at risk. So there are two tiers of money available. Medicare is for people over 65, and it's usually given priority. And Medicaid is for low-income families.
6: Medicare pays a lot more than Medicaid. So sometimes doctors, say a cardiologist, will rely mostly and will give priority to people with Medicare. But pediatricians don't have that luxury. Pediatricians can only rely on Medicaid, and it pays a lot less. I even interviewed one who moved to Phoenix, and I spoke to him and asked him some of the reasons why he left. And he cited some of the same reasons we were talking about before. Payment delays, low reimbursement rates. It just wasn't worth it. It's just not feasible being a pediatrician. And he just got a one-way ticket and left. He said in Phoenix, in the hospital he currently works in, he doesn't face these payment delays. He's not planning to go back, sadly.
7: There's currently only one pediatric heart surgeon left on the entire island. And it's not just the migration of its medical staff. Puerto Rico also doesn't have medical equipment. It often doesn't have electricity. And the smaller island Vieques, which is part of Puerto Rico, doesn't even have a hospital. Its one partially functioning hospital was destroyed in 2017 during Hurricane Maria. But it wasn't always this way. Once, Puerto Rico's almost entirely public healthcare system was a model for the rest of the Caribbean. And the reasons that it's changed and why it's not so easy to go back means that we have to talk about the big elephant in the room, Puerto Rico's status as a U.S. colony. Stay tuned, we'll be getting a history lesson right after the break.
9: Jumping in to remind you that you are listening to Making Contact. 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Okay, now back to the show.
7: Welcome back to Making Contact. I'm Salima Hamrani. Today we're talking about Puerto Rico's failing healthcare system.
10: Between shortages in medical professional, lack or losing power very often, you know, all of these things that come into play both in regular life in Puerto Rico, but then just become aggravated when it has to do with healthcare. That's a concern.
7: That's Paula. Again, not her real name. Paula left Puerto Rico for grad school about 7 years ago, and she wanted to share her reasons for why she decided not to go home, which is basically that she cannot rely on the medical system.
10: I have IBD, ulcerative colitis. When I left, it definitely wasn't a reason why I left. I didn't see myself as chronically ill, and I think I was kind of just freshly diagnosed and not knowing what this meant for the rest of my life, really. It takes time to understand that. Basically, it tends to either stay the same or get worse over time, and so that means that I now have to get more invasive and intense medications to just have some quality of life. So the medication that I'm on is an immunosuppressant, and it's given by IV infusion. So that means that I have to visit an infusion room in the hospital every so many weeks to get that medication. But I would say that on average, throughout the year, I would see, between infusions and doctors, I'll see a medical professional a couple times a month. And I don't know if I would be able to do that back home because there is just such a shortage of medical staff.
7: After Paula left Puerto Rico, her condition got progressively worse. So when the time came to decide what was next for her and her husband, they realized that healthcare had become a huge deciding factor.
10: My husband is also from Puerto Rico, and I don't think that neither of us, but probably especially him, ever thought we would not be back on the island for the long term, the rest of our lives, basically. So coming to terms with that was really hard, coming to terms with putting down roots in the U.S. was very strange and very conflicting. And I think even now it's been, I mean, we moved here like 7 years ago. And even now, once a month, we'll have a crisis of, should we be here? Should we go back? What are we doing? So this is still an ongoing dilemma in our hearts and in our minds. Even now that we rethink all the time how much we would want to be back home on the island, every time we try to think about all the considerations, all the concerns that we have about going back, we kind of find a solution for all of them except this, right? The healthcare that I need.
7: Will there ever be a way that someone like Paula can return to Puerto Rico with a serious health condition? Well, that depends. Fixing Puerto Rico's healthcare system means grappling with the island's colonial history.
6: For over a century, Puerto Rico has been under U.S. control. This colonial relationship has deeply influenced the island's public health system.
7: That's the voice of Coral Del Murphy Marcos, the reporter you heard from in the beginning of the show.
6: In the early 20th century, healthcare was rudimentary. So the focus was primarily on combating tropical diseases like malaria and TB with limited resources and infrastructure.
7: For most of its history, Puerto Rico was ignored by the U.S. But then Cuba had a revolution, and Kennedy and the then governor of Puerto Rico, Luis Muñoz Marin, decided to develop Puerto Rico, create a wealthier capitalist country with a strong middle class in order to ward off the spread of communism. They called this plan Operation Bootstrap.

0: as the island industrialized, the healthcare system saw some improvements in the 1960s. Hospitals were built and more medical professionals were trained, and a lot of them were government workers. So it was truly a public healthcare system.
1: Despite being a colonial capitalist country, Puerto Rico basically had a socialist medical system. Doctors were paid by the government, and 63% of all healthcare facilities were government-run. Two-thirds of the population had free healthcare. But it didn't stay that way.
0: Fast forward to the 1990s, when the then-governor Pedro Rosselló introduced La Reforma, which is a healthcare overhaul that basically privatized nearly every public hospital and clinic in Puerto Rico. So a lot of these doctors, instead of being public workers, were now under private entities. So La Reforma was pitched as a way to boost doctors' wages and incentivize them, but it's 2024 and the opposite has happened.
1: That's why in Puerto Rico, at least on the left, there's been a call to reverse parts of La Reforma in order to recreate a universal healthcare system all across the island. But there's one huge barrier, and it has to do with Puerto Rico's political status and its colonial debt.
0: So technically, legally speaking, it is a commonwealth, but a lot of people are starting to question exactly what this means and whether we should just call Puerto Rico plain and simply a colony.
1: So why has that narrative shifted, and what does it have to do with the collapsing medical system in Puerto Rico? To end the show, we sat down with Alberto Medina from Boricuas Unidos en la Diaspora to talk about Puerto Rico's debt.
2: The debt and the fact that the debt restructuring process is in the controls of the Fiscal Control Board in Puerto Rico, appointed by Congress, is a huge impediment because the Fiscal Control Board has basically instituted a massive austerity program in Puerto Rico, including cuts to the healthcare system that in many ways, many of us believe have made the crisis worse.
1: Similar to many former or current colonies, Puerto Rico has a massive unpayable debt, which arose from a combination of local financial mishandling and laws in the U.S., which made the island a tax haven in many different forms since it became a U.S. territory. In 2016, Puerto Rico defaulted on the debt. It owes about $71 billion, which is almost 70% of its GDP.
2: It was considered the biggest municipal bankruptcy in U.S. history, if we consider Puerto Rico part of the U.S., which is, of course, a different discussion.
1: Puerto Rico was unable to declare bankruptcy on its own because of a law passed by Congress that stipulates that territories or colonies basically just can't do that. So the management of the debt went straight. Congress created a debt restructuring process called PROMESA, which would ensure that Puerto Rico repaid the money it owed to the various vulture funds who had basically invested in the debt. And in order to do this, in 2016, they created something called the Fiscal Control Board,
2: which is a body of unelected bureaucrats appointed by the President of the United States based on recommendations from the U.S. Congress that is basically completely in charge of Puerto Rico's finances, not just the debt restructuring process, but, you know, they get to approve the budgets. They can veto, you know, Puerto Rican laws if they determine that the laws don't comply with the board's fiscal plans for Puerto Rico. That can override the actions of Puerto Rico's legislature, of Puerto Rico's governor. So it's a big impediment to any meaningful action and improvements.
1: The Fiscal Control Board is an extremely controversial theme in Puerto Rico, where it's often referred to as La Junta.
2: It is basically in charge of the island's finances, which in many ways makes it in charge of the entire island, because the government is what you can pay for and what you budget for, and the board is in charge of all of that.
1: In order to force Puerto Rico to pay its debt, the Fiscal Control Board has implemented extreme austerity measures across the island. Not only is the healthcare system failing, but the educational system is also on the verge of collapse because of massive cuts to salaries, pensions, and schools. This means that Puerto Rico is limited in its choices about how to tackle its healthcare system or any public service. But Alberto argues, as would many Puerto Ricans, that they can't just let the U.S. control their sovereignty.
2: There are proposals from various

0: parties and movements in Puerto Rico to have a universal healthcare system. There's many other, you know, proposals to, for example, try to bring doctors back from the U.S. and reverse some of that exodus of medical professionals. There's been legislation proposed, for example, to rein in the power of the insurance companies that have also played a role in the deterioration of the healthcare system. You know, as with many things in politics, we need to push and we need to try. And if the board gets in our way, then we need to try to remove the board.
1: This is completely possible. There are several ways to fight Puerto Rico's debt crisis. One, ending the Fiscal Control Board, which has never had a clear timeline for its existence.
0: The Fiscal Control Board was created by an act of Congress, and another act of Congress could eliminate it. You know, the Democratic Party actually, to its partial credit, put the elimination of the Fiscal Control Board in its party platform at the most recent convention. Now, I have my doubts that they're actually planning to follow through with that, but I think it at least shows that there is some level of understanding that the board hasn't worked, that it's undemocratic, that it's bad for Puerto Ricans.
1: The other fix? Examining what's in the debt itself, which oddly wasn't part of the restructuring plan by Congress.
0: One of the things that many, many organizations in Puerto Rico have called for is for the debt to be audited, because there is a widespread belief that some of this debt, or much of it actually, was issued illegally. Congress could have very well written it that the debt should be audited before the process. They did not do that. The board has completely refused to audit the debt. So there could very well be, you know, billions of dollars in illegal debt that Puerto Rico may not, you know, have to be on the hook for.
1: Taken together, these measures could return economic sovereignty to Puerto Rico and allow it to start fixing some of its crumbling public infrastructure. The debt is an especially brutal form of colonialism, and it's why so many of the younger generation, like Coral's peers, have opted to call Puerto Rico a colony instead of a territory or a commonwealth. Some people are even calling for outright independence from the U.S. That's a topic that's controversial on the island, but it's one that many younger Puerto Ricans are starting to embrace.
0: I and my organization and organizations like ours believe the long-term solution is to address the status issue. And, you know, in our case, what we believe in and push for is for Puerto Rico's independence. You know, as a colony, Puerto Rico has not had the tools of strong, sustainable economic development. Puerto Rico cannot do its own trade deals, cannot set duties and tariffs, you know, cannot control its fiscal policy. It does not have the good tools of economic development. So it has had to rely on really bad tools like issuing massive amounts of debt to try to survive. After 126 years of Puerto Rico being a colony of the United States, that is the real deep solution to all of Puerto Rico's problems that doesn't just address the symptoms, but the actual disease.
1: And that does it for today's show. This is actually a story we'll be keeping an eye on from Puerto Rico. And there's a lot at stake, actually, in this year's elections on the island. There are candidates pushing for universal healthcare and independence from the U.S., but there are also conservative candidates who are pushing for a heightened connection to the U.S. If you'd like to know more, visit us online, focmedia.org, or visit us on social media to stay up to date on this story, the debt, and the elections in Puerto Rico. I'm Salima Hamarani, and thanks for listening to Making Contact.

0: Welcome to Between the Lines, presenting news and analysis of critical issues affecting our communities, the nation, and the world. I'm Scott Harris. This week we present Lindsay Kashgarian, Program Director of the National Priorities Project, who summarizes her group's Tax Day 2026 report, finding that the average U.S. taxpayer paid more than $4,000 for war last year. Steve Elner, Associate Managing Editor of Latin American Perspectives and author, who examines Trump's wars on Iran, Venezuela, and Cuba that he describes as a new stage in U.S. imperialism. And Pam Garrison, the West Virginia Tri-Chair of the Poor People's Campaign, who talks about how low-income Americans' gains of recent years have been lost to powerful corporate interests under the Trump administration. But first, we begin with a summary of some of the week's underreported news stories.
1: For more than a year, 1,100 Afghans, along with their families, who helped the U.S. during the war in Afghanistan, have been living in limbo on a U.S. military base in Qatar. Now, President Donald Trump is planning to send these refugees to the Democratic Republic of Congo. According to the aid group Afghan Evac, the refugees, including more than 400 children, would be given a choice between returning to live under the Taliban, where many could face death or imprisonment, or being sent to the Congo, which is suffering one of the world's worst humanitarian crises. Last June, Trump eliminated the congressionally mandated office that oversees vetted Afghan allies' travel and resettlement to the U.S. after a former Afghan soldier who worked with the CIA during the war shot two members of the National Guard in Washington, D.C. late last year, killing one and injuring the other. After President Biden ordered the withdrawal of American forces from Afghanistan in August 2021, he pledged to resettle 190,000 Afghan nationals who helped the U.S. during the war. Senator Chris Coons, Democrat of Delaware, said, "Exiling them to a country they've never lived in or sending them to certain death at the Taliban's hands is a cowardly betrayal." The Trump regime is planning to close down 57 of 77 U.S. Forest Service research stations in 31 states, which observers say could threaten the nation's wildfire readiness and would erode decades of research to understand timber production, soil health, pests and diseases, watersheds, and wildlife. Last year, the Forest Service lost nearly 6,000 employees due to Elon Musk's Doge cuts. And there are fears that many more of the agency's scientists will retire rather than move to new assignments, resulting in key scientific expertise being lost. Stateline News reports that some conservation advocates are concerned that the research station closures are aimed at suppressing studies that might show the environmental harms of logging or mining. Donald Trump has pledged to increase timber production on federal lands and has moved to limit environmental reviews and protections for endangered species in order to speed up logging projects. For decades, Haitian immigrants have moved to Maryland's eastern shore to work in poultry plants that dominate the local economy. The migrants employed at chicken processing plants work in harsh and dangerous conditions. There, Haitian workers say, they face a hostile racial hierarchy from supervisors and company administrators. Haitian immigrants in the U.S. are often targeted as scapegoats by right-wing politicians and white supremacists like Donald Trump and J.D. Vance. During the 2024 presidential campaign, Trump and Vance spread false racist rumors about Haitians eating dogs and cats in Springfield, Ohio. In his second term, Trump halted temporary protected status, or TPS, for 330,000 Haitians that had been granted protected status after Haiti's deadly 2010 earthquake. However, a federal judge blocked the order, allowing Haitians and other foreign nationals under TPS to remain in the U.S. until the Supreme Court rules on the Trump regime's appeal. According to Barn Raiser Media, Haitian workers in the U.S. say their labor is being exploited for cheap wages. And yet, they found ways to resist, to support each other, and to maintain their dignity. This week's news summary was compiled by Bob Nixon. For Between the Lines, I'm Anna Manzo.

0: What's widely known as the affordability crisis describes the plight of more than half of Americans who struggle every day to afford the basic necessities of life: food, housing, healthcare, education, and transportation. Early in Donald Trump's second term, the tariffs he imposed on nations around the world triggered a significant rise in inflation here at home. The U.S.-Israeli war on Iran, launched on February 28th, that closed down the Strait of Hormuz, has dramatically driven up gas and utility costs while increasing food prices and mortgage rates. But last year, before the war, the Republican-controlled Congress passed Trump's federal budget bill that cut taxes for the nation's wealthiest families and profitable corporations while slashing millions of Americans' access to health insurance and food assistance. At the same time, billions more taxpayer dollars were allocated to the Pentagon and Trump's ICE mass deportation campaign. The National Priorities Project at the Institute for Policy Studies recently released its annual tax receipt report, calculating that during 2025, the average U.S. taxpayer paid more than $4,000 to the Pentagon, veterans programs, and ICE secret police mass deportation enforcement, while contributing only $2,500 for Medicaid. Your reporter spoke with Lindsay Koshgarian, program director with the National Priorities Project, who summarizes the findings of her group's Tax Day 2026 report.
1: So every year at Tax Day, April 15th, we put out a tax receipt showing people where their income tax dollars went for the previous year. So when we file our taxes, you know, you file your tax return, you're actually paying your taxes for 2025 right now. So we did find that the average taxpayer in 2025 paid over $4,000 for war and weapons. And as you said, this is before the war in Iran even started, and it was before some of the increases in military spending that the administration is asking for now. And so we're potentially looking at that number skyrocketing even more. And of course, it's even more significant right now because people are also paying in other ways for this war, right? We have higher gas prices that are a result of the Iran war. And we also, this is something that we're not hearing about as much, but we also have climbing national debt that is going to be a result of all of this increased military spending. And that's something that we'll be paying for as well. So there's actually three different ways that folks will be paying for this war in the long run. They did pass a historic tax cut bill last year, but what it mostly was tax cuts for the wealthy. And the tax cuts for people on the lower end of the spectrum were, in fact, completely wiped out by the cuts to social programs. So if you're at the lower bottom 20% of the income spectrum in this country, you may have gotten a small tax cut from that bill, but you would lose more in benefits like Medicaid and SNAP than you got as a tax cut. So you'd actually end up losing money.
0: Lindsay, in terms of Pentagon spending, the current $1 trillion that's being spent on defense and the wars, as well as the $1.5 trillion Pentagon budget for 2027, as I look at some of the stats on this, the American budget for our military is really an amount of money that's staggering, as we've said, but it really totals much, much more than the top 10 or 12 countries and what they spend on their military combined. Maybe you could just address that quickly because, yeah, just to put it in perspective in terms of, yeah, America has the world's most deadly military force, as we're seeing in Iran, but it dwarfs any other military, in fact, a combination of a dozen other militaries.
1: They're asking for a $1.5 trillion budget now. They have not gotten it. And so one of the things that

0: many more times than that. Russia is the next country, and we spend many more times than that. Many of the countries after that are actually our allies. And so if you combine U.S. spending with our allies' spending, the picture is even more lopsided. So the idea that we somehow need to spend this much for our security is just completely unjustified. But instead, what this level of spending is doing is it's making, if you think about where the U.S. military has been and what we've been up to for the last several years, we've sent countless weapons to Ukraine since 2022 for them to fight off the Russian invasion. We've sent countless weapons to Israel for them to conduct their genocide in Gaza, and now the accelerated attacks on Lebanon that Israel is now doing. We have invaded Venezuela earlier this year and kidnapped their president. We have attacked Iran, and who knows how long that will, that's paused at the moment, but who knows how long that will continue. And all of this is made possible by the level of military spending that they're saying is not enough. So if all of that is possible under $1 trillion or less military budget, just think of how much they would be able to do if we give them a $1.5 trillion military budget. We absolutely have to stop that, because it will result in more wars and more of this type of violence all over the world.
1: That was Lindsay Kashgarian, Program Director with the National Priorities Project. Find a link to her group's Tax Day 2026 report by visiting our Between the Lines website at btlonline.org. Donald Trump's first year and a half in his second term as president has been characterized by an aggressive assault on American democratic institutions, the media, universities, the slashing of dozens of federal agencies and programs, public health systems, rampant corruption, and selective vindictive prosecution of his perceived political enemies. During Mr. Trump's three campaigns for the presidency, he professed his strong opposition to U.S. involvement in forever wars, pledging his America First policies. But in September last year, Trump ordered the military to begin attacking what he claimed were drug boats in the Caribbean and Pacific Oceans, part of a pressure campaign on Venezuela that killed more than 185 people on 50 boats. The destruction of these boats on the high seas, in violation of international law, was a prelude to the January 3rd nighttime raid on Venezuela's capital, killing 100 people, where U.S. forces kidnapped Venezuelan President Nicolas Maduro and his wife Celia Flores, who now face narco-terrorism charges in the U.S. This was followed in quick succession by Trump ordering a U.S. naval blockade of Cuba on January 29th to stop all tankers from delivering oil to the island nation, and the launching of the February 28th U.S.-Israeli war in Iran that's killed thousands across the Middle East and stopped the flow of oil through the Strait of Hormuz. Your reporter spoke with Steve Elner, a retired professor at Venezuela's Universidad de Oriente, where he lived for over 40 years, author of more than a dozen books, and currently associate managing editor of Latin American Perspectives. Here he examines Trump's wars on Iran, Venezuela, and Cuba that he describes as a new stage in U.S. imperialism.
2: I would say that there are two main aspects which define the moment and shed light on U.S. actions in the three cases that you just mentioned, Iran, Venezuela, and Cuba. One is the weakness of the justification for the use of military force. There are always justifications. I mean, Hitler had justifications. So that's a constant. But the weakness of the justification compared to past administrations. And the other element that I would emphasize is that, you know, since the end of the World War II, since the beginning of the Cold War, the United States has militarily intervened in countries throughout the world. But the military element is now predominant. And the military aspect was never so blatant and so simultaneously widespread. I mean, the Vietnam War, U.S. involvement has lasted about 10 years. But during that period, you didn't have so many different military theaters of U.S. action taking place simultaneously with such flimsy justifications. You know, the U.S. blew up since the beginning of the second Trump administration. It has blown up 55 boats in the Caribbean and the Pacific.

0: specific. They've killed at least 186 men. No names have been provided, even though a spokeswoman for the Pentagon stated that they know the names of all these people who have been killed, and yet they haven't released the names of these supposed drug smugglers. And even if they were drug smugglers, it didn't justify their fate. In the past, interdiction was used. Boats would be taken over, and these men would be apprehended. That's the standard practice up until the second Trump administration. In the case of the kidnapping of Maduro and Celia Flores that you mentioned, the justification being that they belonged, or that he, not Celia Flores, but Maduro headed the Cartel de los Soles, a supposed military cartel. And that was used, I mean, going back to the first Trump administration, Barr, the attorney general, used that shortly after the United States recognized Juan Guaido as president of Venezuela. In other words, that was a political maneuver on the part of the first Trump administration. So the justification for going after Maduro all along was that he headed this Cartel de los Soles. No evidence at all for that. No concrete, specific evidence for that. And so much so that after Maduro, charges were brought against Maduro in New York in January, the Cartel de los Soles practically was not referred to. It was referred to one or two times, but referred to as something like a culture of corruption in the military. So that's kind of a misnomer, because a cartel is not a culture of anything. A cartel is a top-down organization, as we know in the case of the Carteles of Mexico. So those are the two elements that I would emphasize. The military element is now dominant, more so than in the past. And the justification for these military actions are extremely flimsy. The legitimacy of the actions are very much up in the air.
1: Thanks for that, Steve. You wrote in this commentary that since the Cold War era, the U.S. has perfected its use of economic sentiment with Washington's policy priorities. And for many years, the U.S. imposition of sanctions has been used as what I think people in the countries that are targets would interpret as collective punishment. And we're talking about Cuba, Venezuela, Iran, Nicaragua. I mean, there are dozens of examples around the world. And they're sometimes predicated on a struggle for democracy. But of course, there's a double standard. The United States is allied with, provides money and arms to many countries that are not democracies, that are monarchies or brutal dictatorships. What are the effects of sanctions on those nations' internal policies that often leads to security states that close down space for dissent and or repression of democratic movements that Washington often likes to say they support? And Iran might be an example of that. Donald Trump talked about help is on its way to the democratic movements. There were, you know, by many accounts, thousands of protesters in the streets in January that were killed by Iranian security forces. But these sanctions and this war certainly are not helping that movement, by many accounts that I've heard.
0: Certainly, Scott. And, you know, there's a double standard also. If you consider that all of the studies of international sanctions, there have been a lot of them used by the United States, the studies indicate that the sanctions really amount to acts of war, and that war and democracy are incompatible. And you mentioned the case of Iran. You know, under Obama in 2015, a deal was reached, a treaty was signed, and as a result, the sanctions were eased. And as a result, in Iran, there was a relative, I say relative, I don't want to overemphasize that, but there was a sort of a liberalization process in the country. The hardliners associated with Ahmadinejad, who had been president prior to that, lost out. And there was, you know, somewhat of an opening up process. Maybe it didn't go very far. There wasn't much time for that to happen because Trump came back in 2017 and John Bolton was largely in charge, was the architect of foreign policy for several years then. And his position was one of, you know, regime change in Iran. But there is a correlation there between sanctions and repression.
1: That was Steve Elner, a retired professor at Venezuela's Universidad de Oriente, who is now associate managing editor

of the publication Latin American Perspectives. Find a link to Professor Elner's recent commentary titled U.S. Imperialism Enters a New Stage by visiting our Between the Lines website at btlonline.org.

0: The 21st Century Poor People's Campaign, led by Bishop William Barber, brings together low-wealth leaders in more than 30 states to carry out efforts to raise the voices and increase the power of the tens of millions of Americans who are at most a paycheck away from household financial disaster. The group registers voters and fights voter suppression across the country. Bishop Barber is also the founding president of Yale Divinity School's Center for Public Theology and Public Policy. The center held its second biennial conference in New Haven, Connecticut, from April 12th to the 14th, under the title, What Are the Moral and Spiritual Issues of the 2026 Elections? One of the conference panelists was Pam Garrison, the West Virginia Tri-Chair of the Poor People's Campaign. After Garrison's talk, Between the Lines' Melinda Tuhu spoke with her about the campaign's work and mission. Here, Garrison reflects on battles against the coal industry and construction of fossil fuel pipelines across her state, and how poor people are faring today, where many of the gains of recent years have been lost to powerful corporate interests under the Trump administration.
1: But issues are the same issues, you know, that I was fighting 7 years ago. And, you know, we made a little progress, and then it was everything was just jerked away with the progress that we did made. Like with Manchin with the Mountain Valley Pipeline, we had got that plumb stopped, you know. It was stopped. And with the Build Back Better, because Manchin is a coal baron, you know, we were compromised again. I am so tired of being compromised. How come the people are the only one who's ever compromised? How come our needs are the only thing that's compromised? You know, when we're seeing a monopoly on every industry that there is, you know, pushing out any kind of small business entrepreneurs or anything, you know, they preach at all the small business, but then they're monopolizing everything, and the way they've got it structured, everything is against you being able to have it be an entrepreneur. And with the minimum wage, with the living wage, even the ones like with the Democrats, you try to ask them about that question or about our needs, the needs of the people, and they give you a flippant answer.
2: What is the minimum wage in West Virginia?
1: $8.75. And they tried to make tourism take over for the coal industry, the lack of the coal industry. So what tourism does is creates minimum wage jobs, low wage jobs, hotels, store clerks, you know, service. The wages hasn't kept up, you know. Yeah, we got jobs making $8.75 an hour, and you're looking at $900 for rent, you're looking at four or five higher for electricity. Then I am so sick of all these hidden fees. I mean, we're just constantly robbed by corporations. We don't even know. Like, okay, they shut all the places down for you to be able to go and pay your bills, your utility bills, your things like that. So everything went electronic. But you got to pay for each one of them to pay your bill. You have to pay them to pay your bill. They charge you $1.85, $1.95 to pay your bill. You see what I'm saying? They're already thinking ahead of how we can nickel and dime them plumb to death, but to how much of that $8.75 can we get back?
2: Right. What would you like to see the Poor People's Campaign accomplish in this election year?
1: I would like to see, to be able to give people the knowledge, the heart, the hope, to reason, to use critical thinking, to remember where you came from, and does it match up to all this rhetoric and propaganda and lies you're being told? How to be able to process all of the bombardment? We're in trauma. You know, we went from 9/11 to, you know, the COVID. We've had so many. The country is suffering from post-traumatic stress we're traumatized by what has happened, what we're seeing, and we're afraid of what we still got to face and where we're going to end up. They have the resources. They have the money. They can buy the big ads and everything like that. They can do the brainwashing, you know, the same little thing over and over and over, trying to make a lie into truth. But when you've got the results of that policy and you've got those graves and you've got those stories and you've got those families, I don't care how much propaganda they got, they cannot fight that. They cannot stand up to that.
0: That was Pam Garrison, West Virginia Tri-Chair of the Poor People's Campaign. 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

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This week's program was produced by Susan Bramhall, Mary Hunt, Anna Manzo, Bob Nixon, Melinda Tuhus, and Jeff Yates. For Between the Lines, I'm Scott Harris.